0: was the delightful Tanya Newman. I was a panel operator and Tanya did a wonderful job editing this program. 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
1: Everybody's different. If we were all exactly the same, think how boring everything would be. We'd all look the same, sound the same, and even think the same. And if everybody thought the same, there would be no new discoveries, no new music, no new books to read. Boring.
2: That would be awful. Nothing would ever change because everybody would be exactly like everybody else.
1: When you think about that, I reckon we're lucky we're all the same thing, human beings. But even luckier that we come in many different shapes and sizes and colours, and we all like to do different things in different ways.
2: Cooking. All of us need to eat, but different nationalities have different ways of preparing food.
1: Big word alert. Nationality. A nation is a group of people and the country in which they live. Nationality describes the people who live in that country.
2: And all of that food is yummy. Every good cookbook has loads of recipes from dozens of nations.
1: Do you like pizza? Italy.
2: Do you like fried rice? China.
1: How about cheesecake? Greece.
2: Roast beef? England.
1: Quiche? France.
3: Pavlova, Australia.

for Don Patterson on the one tree lane. I've been whaling up the Lachlan, and I've dust on Cooper's Creek. And once I rung Kajingi's shed and blew'd it in a week. But when old Gabriel blows his horn, I'll catch the morning train.

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1: My parents thought I was asleep, but what I was doing was listening on a crystal set, and I'd made that myself from a kit. The first thing I heard was a very scratchy broadcast from Adelaide Oval Test match. As was often the case, Don Bradman scored a double century while I was listening. After a few years, we bought a little place at Cockatoo Valley, and that was 20 acres. We would never have been able to do that in England or afford it. I loved it straight away.
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2: Hi, Kirk Pengilly from InXS here. More than 300,000 Australians are living with glaucoma. 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I was just 29 at the time, touring with InXS when I came within an inch of losing my sight. 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

Hello, welcome to The Big Issue with Kumar Razaya here on 2RPH. Thank you so much for joining me. Let's start this edition of The Big Issue with the cover story, Jane Goodall, Her Wild Life and Lasting Legacy. When legendary primatologist Jane Goodall died in October last year, it was a devastating blow to all who had followed her life story of compassion, conservation, and chimpanzees. For the Australian chapter of her non-profit institute, however, the work is only just beginning, writes Eliza Jansen, acting editor. A woman is hooting and hollering at the podium of UNESCO's Paris headquarters. Her white hair is in a cloud-like ponytail, an Africa-shaped pendant hanging around her neck. She translates the primate whoops for her audience of Homo sapiens. What I'm going to say simply means, this is me. This is Jane. Dame Valerie Jane Morris Goodall was 90 years old when she delivered this speech in October 2024. Who knows how long I have left, she told The Guardian around the same time. Yet there's so much left to do. As long as my mind and body obey, I'll keep at it. Almost exactly a year later, Goodall died in her sleep, partway through a US speaking tour, keeping at it to the very last. But even as sadness and gratitude reverberated across the planet in the wake of her passing, it was clear that Goodall's work will never really be over. Its legacy hangs in the air around us. One last pant-hoot call that continues to echo. There's so much left to do. Maria Sykes, CEO of the Jane Goodall Institute Australia, says the first word that comes to mind to describe Goodall is poise. She would tell you she was just Jane from Bournemouth, Sykes recalls, but she wasn't a sweet, white-haired, dithery old lady. She was a force of nature, with a great mind, huge principles, and just bloody extraordinary drive. She was absolutely unstinting in everything she gave to the cause because she believed in, which was animals, people, and the environment. The fortunate acronym being APE. Sykes was raised in the UK with a deep passion for animals, surrounded by a menagerie of pets. I said to Jane when we first met that I grew up a little bit jealous of Dr. Doolittle being able to talk to animals. And she said, so was I. Still, it was only through taking on her mission of global conservation that Sykes realized how absolutely exceptional and extraordinary Goodall's life story really was. That a young woman in the 1960s would go into an African jungle and start breaking scientific norms and reinventing what people knew not just of chimps and apes, but frankly, of themselves. She really redefined what it meant to be human, Sykes says. Escaping to the wilderness of Tanzania's Gombe National Park in 1960, accompanied by her ever-supportive mother, Vane, Goodall certainly felt out of her depth. Passionate but inexperienced and without any academic background, she was mentored by the paleontologist Louis Leakey to observe the Kasekela chimpanzee community as closely as possible.
In a 2004 BBC Horizon interview, Goodall recounted her first impression of Gombe. "I looked up at the hillside with the thick valleys of forest in between, and I remember thinking, how will I find the chimps? I felt so tiny, a young girl out on her own in the forest." For weeks, any of the animals that Goodall spotted would run away from her in fear. They had never seen a white ape before. They were horrified. Her first friend was David Greybeard, a male chimp who she spotted dangling a piece of straw into the opening of a termite hill before withdrawing it and slurping the insects up. Goodall's observation that chimpanzees made and used tools, like this nifty fishing implement, was one of many revelations that traits believed to be uniquely human were in fact shared by our genetic cousins. Her findings were disregarded at first by the primate ethology establishment. There were a few who said, "Well, she must have taught them." That would have been very clever of me, I must say. Refusing to call the chimps by a number, Goodall named members of the community as she got to know them. Each personality revealed a new lesson about their species and ours. Flo and Gigi, the society's high-ranking females, proved that chimps expressed love and connection like any human might, kissing, hugging, tickling, and comforting their young. The demonic male, Frodo, revealed his species' darker side, more violent side. Captured in Goodall's account of the 1974-78 Gombe chimpanzee war, "I think the sad part is," Goodall told the BBC years later, "that having observed that sequence of events in which the larger community completely annihilated the smaller one and then took back the territory, that just made the chimps seem even more like us than I'd ever thought before." Goodall and her contemporaries, Diane Fossey and Birute Galdikas, were pioneering female primatologists, referred to collectively as the trimates. Goodall's work in particular made waves, although press attention often focused more on her perceived sex appeal than her remarkable research. "Chimp Watcher is young, attractive, and dedicated," drools one 1962 headline. This apparently didn't bother her as long as it brought more eyes to her mission. When Sykes asked Goodall how she dealt with sexist assertions that she'd only gotten headlines because she had good legs, Goodall retorted, "Well, I did have good legs, and frankly, if they got me and the chimps an audience, so be it." In fact, Goodall felt her womanhood to be an asset in the quiet, observational work of gaining the chimp society's confidence. She reasoned that females may be more socially conditioned or predisposed by evolution than male scientists to exhibit the care and respect necessary for bonding with the potentially volatile animals. "We're all compulsive doers, aren't we?" Sykes says. If she had not had that patience to sit for many, many months of stillness and nothingness, as the apes bid a hasty retreat, we wouldn't know what we know today. Due in part to Goodall's influence, primatology is one of the few scientific fields that is dominated by women today. The Jane Goodall Institute was founded in 1977, a signal of Goodall's growing passion for global environmentalism. And Australia was near the top of her list. Goodall once told Sykes that if she had to be a chimp in captivity, Sydney's Taronga Zoo is where she'd hope to spend her days.
Both women warn that our country's defining love of flora and fauna hides a neglected underbelly of ecological destruction. Australians are nature-loving, bush-bashing mob as far as the international community is concerned, Sykes says. But the truth is, we are the most urbanized nation on Earth. Almost 90% of us live in a coastal city, quite disconnected from nature. Australia has the dubious honor of holding the planet's worst mammalian extinction record. And Sykes points out that some of our most culturally prized furry friends are considered vulnerable, endangered, or critically endangered. You're looking at greater gliders, mountain pygmy possums, the northern hairy-nosed wombat, koalas, for goodness sake, the platypus, she says. We've got a lot of work to do. In nearly two decades of operation, the JGIA has kept hope alive by following its namesake's optimistic yet pragmatic values. Jane was never about being defeated by those overwhelming issues, Sykes believes. But it's not passive, cross-your-fingers hope. It's hope with its sleeves rolled up. It's a call to action, right? The antidote to despair is action, doing something about it. In accordance with one of Goodall's final wishes, the JGIA has set into motion a Soil Under the Nails learning program titled Rewild Your Word, empowering children from kindergarten to year 12 to engage with conservation and ideally follow in the late primatologist's wildlife warrior footsteps. We must aim for this to become quite mainstream environmental education in all schools, frankly, Sykes says, because Jane believed very, very deeply in the power of children to herald a different future. The benefits of the educational program are various. Developing green corridors that practically aid wildlife. Offering schools a free, structured approach to learning about conservation beyond the classroom setting. And perhaps addressing eco-anxiety at a time when youth mental health is in crisis. This is agency, empowerment, a toolkit to make it different, Sykes says. There's simply nothing better you can do for the health and well-being of young minds. Speaking on ABC's 730 report in 2024, Goodall specifically addressed the towering challenge faced by local environmental advocates. I have seen so many places where nature has been completely destroyed by human activities, she said. Give that place time and maybe some help, and nature will return. So the message in Australia will be, you have done immense harm, but it's not too late. Sykes shares the same faith even as the JGIA faces an uncertain transitional period in the wake of Goodall's passing. There is a heck of a lot riding on this, and I do feel the weight of it on my shoulders, she says of Rewild Your World's continuation, because it feels to me truly, immensely important that together we continue Jane's work. We might have lost Jane, but we must not lose the impact that she brought to the world, and we've got to do it now. The CEO is upfront about the support needed to bring Rewild Your World to Australia's students, parents, schools and landscapes, and the broader need for environmental awareness and action on our shores and beyond. The problem can feel impossibly daunting, like Goodall's early days as a tiny young girl standing before the thick dark jungle. And so,
In the face of this monumental uncertainty, it seems timely to bring up something completely different. There is an urban legend about a 1987 cartoon by American cartoonist Gary Larson for his comic strip The Far Side. It depicts two chimpanzees sitting on a tree branch, one grooming the other. "Well, well, another blonde hair," the ape in the back scowls. "Conducting a little more research with that Jane Goodall tramp?" The story goes that the Jane Goodall Institute disapproved of the gag, only for Goodall herself to later declare that she personally thought it was hilarious. Sykes hasn't heard of the incident, but she laughs on Goodall's behalf. "That was exactly her sense of humor," Sykes says. "She would have loved that." Learn more or make a donation at janegoodall.org.au. That's JaneGoodall, all one word.

Let's take a look now at the public service announcement column by Lauren Clark. Today, the test of time. In a very old-fashioned turn of events, I have acquired a pen pal. Yes, we write each other actual letters on actual paper with actual pens. And hey, stop! Don't you dare hurl the big issue across the room in irritation. No, I am not, I promise, about to condemn you for neglecting the lost art of correspondence. I am forever reading articles that tell me what I'm doing wrong, and which seem to impossibly misunderstand the frenzied, frantic nature of contemporary life. But here is what I have learned from my new old habit of letter writing. We now live in a world that moves all the time. The letter does not. Anything I think of to report to my pen pal is immediately usurped by the passing of time. I'll start writing a sentence, and by the time I'm done, it has turned into a lie. Letter writing reminds me, in a way, that mindfulness practices have frankly failed to, that none of these bits of news I'm reporting will last forever. Even if they're huge events in my life, by the next time I put pen to paper, they will have been further advanced by the passing of time. My thinking will have changed, or someone else's will. This too shall pass. Public service announcement. This too shall pass. Yesterday I woke up and drove to a TV studio to be interviewed on one of those breakfast shows where the hosts joke around together and tell you the news and interview reporters in beanies from the sidelines of sporting matches. Being on TV is a very weird experience at the best of times. But this was extra strange because it was a live interview where the two hosts were behind a desk in a bright studio that looked like a spacecraft designed by a Teletubby, and I was in another state completely. I mean geographically, but it could also be argued mentally. I was ushered into a dark cupboard, told to sit on a stool in front of a fake cityscape background, hooked up to a microphone and earpiece, and then left in the room alone. No camera operators, no sound dudes. There was a screen with my face, gah, and another with the Teletubby set, gah, but I'd been told to look in a third direction. The hosts introduced me, gah, and I heard my own voice in my earpiece when I answered. Should scientists ever require the formula for an instant panic attack, they could do worse than hooking someone up to recording equipment in a dark chamber with little or no instruction, but with full knowledge that their responses are being beamed live to the nation. I did not have a panic attack, I'm pleased to say, but I did experience several moments of what felt like observational remove. I could see the moment. This sure is a moment, I seemed to be telling myself. It would be a shame if you forgot what you were saying in this bit, I helpfully observed. Perhaps, my thoughts continued, you really have forgotten what you were saying this time. At this prospect, my brain did not allow me to access any thoughts, except the thought that my brain contained precisely no thoughts. This interview, I assured myself later in the car, will surely help future generations during the "at least you'll never crash out this spectacularly while live on air" component of a media course. Had I been blinking silently, stunned and confused for several minutes? I hoped I would never find out. Later, though,
The Breakfast Show people posted my interview online. I closed my eyes when I pressed play, then watched the disaster unfold. Astonishingly, the entire operatic catastrophe of my emptying brain lasted for a nanosecond. "It is a perfectly normal interview," I gasped. "So sometimes the lesson is, this too shall pass. And much more quickly than you thought it would. The present feels different when you're in it." I've read a lot of famous people's letters, and they're hardly ever as interesting as you want them to be. They're full of things like, "I'm out of warm socks," and "Did you get the photos printed?" Our days fill up and stretch out, and sometimes big things happen, and sometimes little things happen. Sometimes the little things feels like a big thing, and only time will tell.

Let's turn now to the My Word column by Sita Walker. A Jarring Tale. Hey teacher, leave them coffee mugs alone. Sita Walker has found the perfect classroom beverage solution. When I first started high school teaching, nobody carried a stainless steel water bottle or a reusable coffee cup anywhere. Those were halcyon days. Smoking at school was banned. And thankfully, overhead projectors were banished to the blurry hell from whence they came. But walking a steaming mug of whatever gets you through the day to the classroom and plonking it down on the desk before barking orders to open your books and write down everything I say was still perfectly acceptable. Not so now. When we are not only banned from throwing chalk dusters or puffing on a Winnie Blue, but we're also denied the simple pleasures of a hot beverage in the classroom in case a child somehow gets their limbs under it and burns themselves. And they wonder why people are leaving the profession in droves. In our breaks, we congregate in the staff room, parched and decaffeinated, nursing our wounds with a belated brew. There's builder's tea and instant coffee by the bottle, chalky milk from the tuck shop, the occasional Monster or Red Bull. Last week I came upon a colleague, let's call her Brookie, whisking up what could only be described as a cup of Yoda's foamy vomit. She informed me, with liberal use of the word like, that the matcha powder chasen, whisk, must be soaked first, while the chawan bowl is preheated. You whisk it slowly, Brookie beamed. It's like totally about the process. Tranquility, you know. And then there's Millicent, who eyes Brookie's matcha suspiciously as she cracks open a can of Cold Solo every break. We watch in awe as she necks a softie at pace, with enough time to down a chicken sambo and reapply her frosted lipstick before the bell tolls. This is not optimization, it's endurance. Millicent is old enough to have taught Moses. She's just trying to make it out alive. Sometimes a soothing drink is the only thing standing between a teacher and Seek.com. 2 years ago, the head of our English department bought a flash espresso machine for the staff room out of his own pocket. Never have I seen a gadget treated with such reverence. It hums round the clock, puffing sweet-scented, nutty steam at us as we shine its shoes and sing it quiet hymns of praise, bemoaning the fact that we cannot take our steaming mugs of salvation into our classrooms. But I have discovered the solution. On my desk I have a jar, a pickle jar. Always fresh bread and butter cucumbers, it says on the label. I found it one day when I was rooting through the cupboard of the staff kitchen for a glass that didn't look like it had been around before the internet. There it was in the back, grey-lidded, shiny, and almost clean. Nowhere is it written you cannot take a pickle jar into your classroom. So I scrubbed out the cockroach poop with lemon detergent and boiling water and gave it a quick inspection. It was perfect. My pickle jar holds 750 milliliters, cold or warm, and take it everywhere. The opening is wide and not stainless steel. It doesn't punch me in the teeth like those other vindictive vessels. It's glass, not plastic, which means turtles and bees can live because of my selflessness. Through autumn, winter, and spring, the pickle jar reminds me and my valiant colleagues of the reason we chose this profession.
not to mold minds, but to nourish creativity and to find original solutions to the world's deepest problems. Like a boat against the current, borne back ceaselessly into the classroom, the jar beats on, and so do we. Sita Walker is a high school literature teacher and author whose first book, The Gods of No Good, won the Courier Mail People's Choice and University of Sydney People's Choice Awards. Sita's new novel, In a Common Hour, is out now.

died, whom God raised from the dead, by this name, this man stands here before you in good health. He is the stone which was rejected by you, the builders, but which became the very cornerstone. And there is salvation in no other name, no one else, for there is no other name under heaven that has been given among men by which we must be saved. Wow, the courage that took to say that in front of those inquisitors. Think of it. This is Peter. This is John. These are men who were ignorant in the eyes of the world, stroking their beards, staring into the faces of these courageous, secure, confident men. The religious rulers began to see something different in their lives. Verse 13, as they observed the confidence of Peter and John, they understood that they were uneducated and untrained men. They were marveling and began to recognize them as what? As having been with Jesus. That's something. They looked into their faces. They listened to their answers. They studied them. And they said, these are Jesus' men. Significant to anybody else? Hey, they're now out doing the job. Christ has left the earth. The thing that has marked their lives is that they are just like Christ. They didn't see them as Peter and John and James and Matthew and Andrew. They saw them as Jesus' men. They were different. They had been discipled. They were different. Now we're ready for Luke chapter 14. Back into Jesus' ministry, and we're going toward the middle of it now as we land in this 14th chapter. And as you would expect, we find a crowd following him. And suddenly he turns around and he says, wait, you cannot be my disciple if, you cannot be my disciple if, you cannot be my disciple if, three separate times, and immediately thins the ranks. Suddenly they are stunned with the realization that he's not interested in drawing a crowd and having great numbers follow him. He's interested in disciples. Look at verse 25. Great multitudes were going along with him. You mark the words. Verse 26, he cannot be my disciple. It ends with those words. Verse 27, he cannot be my disciple. It ends with those words. Verse 33, so therefore, no one of you can be my disciple who does not. So he spells out the requirements, what is expected of this level of consecration. Verse 26, if anyone comes to me and does not hate his own father and mother and wife and children and brothers and sisters, yes, and even his own life, he cannot be my disciple. This is what I will call language of accommodation. Jesus is a realist. He knows that in personal relationships, now hear this well, there was always the competition of loyalty, always. There is a loyalty factor connected with any personal relationship in the Christian's life. And Christ says, I am to come out first. So if I am a single person and I am dating a young woman who is a single person, and I realize this young woman is not good for my spiritual life, something must be changed or she can never be the woman for my life. That's hating brother or sister. If I am hearing counsel from God and it is straight from His Word and it is clearly delineated as direction from Him and His will for my life, I cannot allow my wife or my children to discount what He has said.
in the priority level of loyalty as it comes to personal

0: to Houston, Herr Paladin.
1: Yes. Any news?
0: No, not yet. We are still waiting.
1: I spoke to the police. There'll be no trouble. It was a clear case of self-defense. The man attacked your husband and was shot down. It was lucky Don Miguel was armed.
0: Yes.
1: Is he always armed?
0: I do not know.
1: Did you see the man who attacked your husband?
0: Of course I saw him.
1: Did you know him?
0: No.
1: The man looked very surprised the way things turned out.
0: Oh, why doesn't Dr. Mayhew hurry?
1: Doña Maria, has Don Miguel ever been attacked like this before?
0: No. Yes, he has. Oh, there is no need to lie about it. It's an insane blood feud that has cost many lives already. This was bound to happen. They fail tonight. They will not fail another time.
1: Blood feud? Perhaps I can help?
0: This is not a tragic opera, senor. In this case, death is very... Doctor, how is he?
2: He's resting quietly. You may go to him now, Doña Maria.
1: Doña Maria.
0: Yes.
1: Give him my card.
0: This is not time for fun. Have gone with travel.
1: Give it to him. Please.
0: Si, I will.
1: Well?
2: The wound itself isn't too serious, but I don't like the looks of it.
1: Why, Doctor? What's the problem?
2: There was poison on the knife blade. Nothing.

0: This show is a science-based chat, and joining me for that chat, I have a panel of science journalists from around the world. Specifically from Nairobi, Kenya, we have Phyllis Mwate. Welcome, welcome.
1: Hello, Mani. Hujambo, asante sana.
0: And from rather further north, hello, Tristan Artone in Helsinki, Finland.
2: Hande, hande, babo. Nice to be here with you.
0: So this is the show that takes its starting point from an event in the news, and then we use that as our jumping off point to explore a show's worth of occasionally tenuous related science stories. And it all starts with that one event from the news. So without further ado, let's hear it.
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